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0: a lot from these mining companies. Again, when you spoke about the CSR activities, even in my view, I don't think companies should be obligated to do CSR activities. Because once they pay their taxes and once they pay how much you tell them to pay, it's the government's responsibility to take care of these things, not the company. But then again, these are for debate. But then, so when it comes to our laws, we have the laws. Now, the question more is should be more about the utilization, how we're using the revenue from mineral royalties, how we spend this $20 billion since 2011. You know, how we using the royalties or the minerals, the mineral royalties to impact change in the community.
1: There's no PIAC report like we have.
2: You know, Kofi, it's interesting. So that Caleb says something about a CSR activity, which I like to chip in briefly, is the fact that if these companies, especially mining companies, don't engage in CSR, you have the tendency to have serious resistance
0: pushback from the community,
2: from those communities. And this happens, especially in other mining companies. For instance, look at what Nigeria, the Sahel regions, especially companies that have minings and into explorations, they tend to have rebel groups, gangs coming up because they say, you are mining our
1: community. We have same in Ghana,
0: exactly, right? Illegal miners.
1: I mean that we see rebels and thugs actually attacking mining companies. And we all know that the one responsibility of the Ghana Armed Forces is to actually protection to some of these big mines. Yeah. We see that, especially in communities that they feel that, well, you've been here for a long time, we are not seeing anything you are doing, you're only possibly building schools and giving scholarship, some of whom we may never even benefit from. We've seen that pushback from communities in Ghana. And so the question is, now that we are actually expanding our tax net, trying to make sure that we get a lot from these mining companies, the question is, how much can they even make after we pass this new regime to even go back to the communities and say that we are giving you back some of what we actually got from, you know, mining what belongs to you?
0: I think, and this wrapping up, I think, so we need to understand the numbers from the government. Mm. The ministry needs to provide the numbers because we've seen the numbers from the chamber and it's not encouraging. The numbers we've seen, 68% effective tax rates, is going to, you know, it's not going to attract investment. So we need to understand the government. How did they come up with the 5-12%? Within the 5-12%, does it leave room for mines to be actually sustainable, make profits, recoup their investments, and keep mining to the end of their leases? This is what we need to see. We need to understand. Yeah. Because we've seen from one side, but we need to understand from the government side. Are the mining companies, you know, hiding their numbers, increasing their expenses and all of that to reduce the CIT they pay? Is that why the government is increasing royalties? We need to understand. Because when it comes to policy, it needs to have, you know, a concrete reason for introducing a policy. You know, that's increasing because we want to get more revenue. Getting more revenue at the detriment of the entire sector is not a good thing. So we need to understand from the government, we need to release their fiscals, their modeling, their, you know, analysis for us to understand. And then moving forward, we can engage with both sides, the miners. We tell you, this is what the government said. This is from the government's books. Does it align with your books? Are you cooking your numbers? You know, all of that. So we need to understand from both sides before we can make a definite conclusion.
1: Listen, I want you to look at this. I mean, I'm sure definitely before government will make any decision, they look at some of these graphs and curves and they've seen how royalties are actually increasing. 2012, for instance, half-year report showing you an amount they got more than they actually did in 2023.
2: $3.3 billion in 2025. Versus, in 2022, they were ranging around between 2019 and 2022. Mm-hmm. We are about $1 billion, basically between 1.7, 1.3. If you look at the margin between 2022 and 2023, from COVID moment,
1: commodity prices went up. Oh my God, 2024 is huge.
0: Yeah. So, and it's mainly because of the price of gold. Yeah. The price of gold.
2: Exactly. Gold has been quite dancing, changing the figures here. But if you look at this side, basically in 2023, and comparatively to the Galamsey conversation, it became incremental. Even going into election, we're making so much. If you look at the GDP growth, gold was making so much. Extractive sector, consistently 2024, was performing greatly on that numbers there.
1: Well, this has been a show for you, Beyond the Numbers. Now we come to you 1 o'clock to 2 p.m. On Monday, Wednesday, same time, 1 to 2 p.m. And then on Friday, 3:30 to 4:30. The show is now 1 hour, bringing you full analysis. We begin with key headlines in the business space. Then we go to Market Watch, where we speak to those who matter, IC Capital, Data Bank Research, and all the guys who are actually involved in this space. Then we bring you the big analysis of that big, you know, business story of the day. So stay with us every Monday, Wednesday, and Friday. This has been Beyond the Numbers with me, Isaac Ofeja. This was
2: Western Turkey.
0: Caleb Zeven.
1: And the Pulse is next. Stay with Joy News, independent, fearless, and credible.
2: It's the month of love, and certainly February is what we talk about.

0: about anytime cocoa comes to mind. And today on Beyond the Numbers, we're talking about an industry that always signifies love, and that is cocoa. And today we have a show, and that has to do with understanding the challenges that the cocoa farmers go through. And we go through the process of making this chocolate, and that, because I'm holding one, I would like to have a taste. Colleague, just you're enjoying it right now.
1: Yeah, cheers.
0: Cheers, man. All right, so in as much as we're enjoying this product, we want to understand how the process comes to light, especially the farmers from their perspective, what they go through to ensure that you and I can have a finished product and enjoy in our homes. Today, Cocoa Board was speaking that indeed there are processes in place to service the debt owed them. I'll go to the farmers in Kumasi. There are challenges they've been confronting over the weeks, especially when it comes to they servicing the costs owed them by the LBCs, and these various technicalities involved. We'll be speaking to a data scientist, Alfred Apia, also to understand the various issues relating to cocoa as of now. Caleb is with me here, as always. Kofi is joining us shortly. But before we get into the numbers, we'd like to go straight to Bright Kweku, who is joining us right now on Zoom, to understand the whole issue. But Caleb, what do you make of today's announcement, firstly?
1: Yes, Winston. So even though we had some delicious chocolate recently, the chocolate producers in the country are having a bit of a challenge because having access to the cocoa beans right now is a problem. And even though we have cocoa beans in the country, the price at which the Cocoa Board and the Finance Ministry set is now a bit problematic because on the world markets, and we'll get to the price very shortly, the price of cocoa on the world markets is about $4,000 right now. But then Ghana's farm gate price is above $5,000. I think $5,400, give or take. So world market price is $5,500. Ghana is selling to, or Ghana's farm gate price is the world market price is now $4,000. So it's dropping. Now the problem is that you're buying from farmers higher than how much you can sell on the international market. So many of the buyers and the off-takers are holding back now. They don't want to buy, they don't want to pay for Ghana's cocoa because they see it's overpriced. And now the farmers are the ones bearing the brunt because once the LBCs are not given access to, you know, liquidity to go and buy from the farmers, some of them are taking cocoa beans from the farmers, and then because they're not getting off-takers to take the cocoa beans from them, they cannot pay the farmers because most of these times, it's a relationship the LBCs have with the farmers where they take cocoa beans from the farmers on credit. Once they sell it for to the off-takers, they bring the cash and then give it back to the farmers. So once you have a disconnect between the off-takers who say Ghana's prices are a bit on the high side, also Cocoa Board doesn't have enough cash to finance it themselves, you have a problem where the farmers are not going to get the required funds they have. And I think Bryce has joined us now, and then he was on the ground, he was on some cocoa farms and spoke with some farmers, and he can better help us understand.
0: So we'll go straight to Bright Kweku, Emmanuel Bright Kweku, who has been following the development in Kumasi, and he's been speaking to some farmers. So Bright, it's great to have you here on Beyond the Numbers. Now tell us, what are some of the initial assessment when you met the farmers? What were their concerns?
2: All right, so Caleb and Winston, thank you very much for having me on your show. In fact, the two of you, you were able to enjoy some chocolates, but I can tell you that my farmers, that they do not enjoy the chocolate and even the Milo that you guys are enjoying today. That's because they've not been able to receive payments for all the cocoa beans they sold to the government all the way from November up until today. In fact, when I went to Kofiasi is located somewhere in the Mampong municipality of the Shanti region, so it should take you roughly 2 hours before you get there. In fact, when I went there, we went to some of these cocoa farms and where some of them are living. You know, they are living in thatched houses, and most of the time, you wouldn't find them regularly come out to, let's say, the cities and all. So they are always in their farms trying to put something together. So once our car got into the cocoa farm, one of them just told me he thought I was one of these purchasing clerks who had come there to give them money or pay them of a sort. But I told him, oh no, I'm just here to come and share their story to the rest of the world to really understand what they are going through. And in fact, he told me that that's shy, but he told me that he's not been able to cater for himself, and even his wife has left him. So he was left with him and then just the children. And also, once I was down with
0: him. Brian, let us understand. You said his wife has left him because he couldn't afford to take care of his home. Is that the case?
2: Definitely. He said the wife had bolted. So like it's left with him alone. And then I think I met his friend also. They were just the two of them that were inside the thatched house. And so for him, if he's unable to get something, because it's the money that they use for everything. They have no source of livelihood. They have nothing else. It's just the cocoa farms that they are always there, that they are trying to grow or cultivate, that they use these proceeds for them to feed themselves and also their family. Once I was down with Shaibu, I moved on to another place where I met David Beckham and his wife. And actually, they were on the farm. They were plucking some of the cocoa beans. In fact, I think for the season, it was a bit down. So they were trying to get the little bit of cocoa pods that were on the plant. They were trying their best. They were putting in frantic efforts to actually pluck what they could get. In fact, it wasn't plenty at the time when I got there. And what the wife told me was that they were unable to even buy food on the day, because you know, for cocoa farmers, the usual ampersand that you'd expect is not something that is new to them. But what they need is a protein source. They want to find a meat on their food. They want to find eggs on their food. That's when they know that they are actually eating something good. So if it's fufu, they want to see fufu. At least they are buying some bush meat or even the fish offer. So they'll be able to get it. The ingredients that's involved, they'll be able to get all of that. And in fact, that was just the wife. They told me that their son could not go to school because of the situation, because they can't leave the son to just go to school and sit in classroom, because in the end, they are not even being fed.
0: Emmanuel, so it's best per your assessment, how many would you say are farmers within that community? And what you just made mention that these cocoa farmers basically depend on that farming as their livelihood. How many roughly per your sample size?
2: Yeah. In fact, I would say that a majority of the indigenous there are cocoa farmers. That's what they do for their livelihood, apart from those who go into other forms of farming, let's say vegetables or something else. They are basically cocoa farmers. Most of them have cocoa farms.
0: All right.
2: And so it's just other farm produce that they usually would add to what they do.
0: Okay, so let's listen to some of the cocoa farmers, Bright Kweku visited, so that at least you can see, in terms of reality, what happened there.
3: If you ask the adding.
4: Times are hard now. We used the initial payment to settle our labors. Because I have no money, I told my son to stay home from school.
3: Only 2 days ago, I school crowd, uncle. Five years ago, school. Over. It's kind of been one more. When I'm not going to school, was a one so much plenty. Bassana, they said they may manage a community standing and a manaco.
5: A much rubber, your cats are much my neighbor. You see, whoop, I'm on the bar or the Tennessee.
4: If my child is sent home for owing fees, I'll go back to the school and inform them the government owes me.
5: I'm going to go to school fees, Namanaco. You see, I can't see a winter and your boy. You watch it. A
6: German could be a little.
4: We are suffering. We have no money. I thought you had come here to give me money. My wife has left me alone in the bush to cater for our children.
6: 500. No, they are called or no money. No, no,
4: no, no, no,
6: no, no, no, no, no, no, no, no, no, no,
4: Yesterday we ate ampisi. This morning we have no cash on us for food. The purchasing clerk told us to come for the money, but when my husband went there, he told me there isn't any now. We have been chasing the money since.
0: So the situation is very serious. As you can see, the woman, look at the buildings around. The cocoa farmer situation is very dire. Cocoa is a very critical commodity for Ghana's economy. We've been depending on it to sustain our government for several years. And right now it's critical, we need to come to it. We shouldn't just believe that our cocoa, because we know gold is doing amazingly well, we let go of that very asset that has held the economy strongly. But let's go to Bright. Bright, before we let go of you, let us understand what is the next action that they say they will take considering the current situation?
2: Well, for them, that now that we are having the cocoa board say they are trying to distribute or disperse some amount of money, and they are hoping that their initial thought of actually selling their cocoa farms to illegal miners, because they feel that the government has turned their attention to illegal, I wouldn't say illegal mining, but gold purchases in the country. They feel that that's where they can get their money. So they would rather sell these farms to the illegal miners, so that or any miner, and then they'll get their proceeds from there, and also government will get yes. Yeah. So that's what they want. And also they consider smuggling as well. Yeah.
0: Okay. That's very interesting. Thank you so much, Brad, for bringing us up to date information. We'll certainly be following up on that particular story. But before we get to our data, we have Alfred, who is joining us right now. We want to go straight to the data here. As you can see, Ghana's total cocoa export is 3.8 billion. Caleb, what does this number say?
1: Yes, Winston. So even though last year, the farmers are complaining based on their harvest from last year, was very good for Ghana in terms of our cocoa exports. So let's go to the next slide. So if you can go to the next slide, you can see that from the trend, 2025 was the highest we've seen since 2009. So since 2009, 2025 was our largest export revenue from cocoa. We got 3.8 billion. And if you do just an average, before 2025, we're doing averagely $2 billion every year. Last year, we did 3.8. And then in 2024, that's where we crashed to 1.9 million.
0: The next story. The next slide suggests a very interesting story, which is basically the average annual trend of world cocoa prices. Yeah. So we've seen from $2,800 to basically that is in 2017, it's around 3,000 to we've seen the difference between 2023 to 2025, where it began to rise
1: rapidly.
0: The farm gate price kept changing because we realized that the profitability of that sector was quite enormous. It was we meeting our constant supply target for the year 2023 cocoa season until 2025, where we began to see farm gate price going high. So and that particular change narrative there brought this new trend that we are facing, this imminent challenge.
1: Yeah, and I just want to point out that when prices skyrocketed from $2,000 to about, even reached some $12,000 per ton in a month. So when it reached that level, Ghana was the culprit, Ghana and Ivory Coast, because we're not meeting some production targets. And once we're not meeting production targets, it means there's a shortfall in the market. When there's a shortfall, price goes up, you know, economy's supply and demand. So because Ghana and Ivory Coast were not meeting our targets, some weather conditions, illegal mining came to play, the swollen shoot disease.
0: Absolutely.
1: So many, a cocktail of
0: weather
1: factors.
0: Weather condition itself.
1: A cocktail of factors, actually. And this is what caused the price of cocoa in the international market to go up. Now, the question is, once you see that because of some supply factors, the price is going up. Now, do you set policy on these high prices? Because that's what Ghana did. Based on the high prices, we set policy. We did some, you know,
0: new changes.
1: And this is where the policies come into play. But then, unfortunately, we bought into the high prices. And then, after the high prices, when we reached our 12,000 per ton, production in Ghana started getting better. The weather conditions got a little bit better in some of the cocoa growing areas. The Harmattan wasn't too severe, so the cocoa trees were able to grow. And then Ecuador, after benefiting from the high price, and you know in Ecuador, the farmers get almost 90% of the farm gate prices. In Ghana, we don't do, the farmers don't get all the
0: prices. We changed our prior formula to 80-20. So basically, the farmer gets to have 80% while the agency get 20%, and that many are saying because of the differentials, it is causing the institution to meet their own financial obligation, and that is why we are where we are now.
1: So the 80-20 model is basically the you have your off-takers pre-financing you. So before that, we used to do the syndicated loan. With the syndicated loan, we used to get about almost 1.5 billion over $1 billion every year for cocoa board to finance purchases through the LBCs. But then because of high interest costs and then the cocoa bills, we defaulted at a point, and then, you know, cocoa boss management and the interest were going to be very high. I think at a point we were paying about $150 million on interest payments alone. And this was significant for cocoa board. So at a point, the government said, okay, no more syndicated loan. So we are going to stop the syndicator loan. And then
0: amazing.
1: We go.
0: So to in as much as we're talking about this number, let me get Alfred, who is joining us right now on Zoom. Alfred, thank you for joining us here on Beyond the Numbers. Now, we have gone through the numbers and we've seen the situation now. What do you suggest as a data scientist would have been the probable best way to handle this situation that will not lead to just no cocoa board having the challenge or let's say the farmers receiving the benefit?
7: Winston, I hope you can hear me.
0: Loud and clear.
7: All right. So I think, I mean, there's multiple factors here, right? So I think Caleb was talking about the funding model. So the funding model has changed. And so this is a test of the funding model. Last year, the funding model where the off-takers would pre-finance a certain percentage of the cocoa ahead of time was successful to an extent because the supply was tight. And then we're in a situation this year where, you know, supply has rebounded in Ghana and Côte d'Ivoire. And so because of that, these off-takers are less willing to pre-finance because, you know, it's not like they're chasing after the commodity. And so that's one of the challenges that Cocoa Board is facing, right? So I think the CEO said they had like 50,000 in stockpiles, 50,000 tons that they haven't sold. And so without that, of course, then that's going to impact the liquidity that they have available. I think the other thing, of course, that you guys had talked about is the declining world prices, right? So at the beginning of 2025, we're looking at about 11,000 on average. And now it's declining. I think we are in the 4,000s now. So of course, that's also, it's a challenge. And coupled with the city's appreciation, right? So this is the other side of when the currency performs well, then for organizations like Cocoa Board that gets its receivables in dollars and then it has to convert to cedis, that impacts its finances. So you look at all these different factors impacting the situation here. One of the things that I want to bring also into the discussion is the fact that the cocoa farmers, they are mostly, the cocoa farming is predominantly smallholder farmers, right? Mm-hmm. So, according to the last agricultural census, like 90% of farmers were cultivating just up to 10 acres, right? So it's very, very small. And so when things like this happen, right, where some of them are not getting paid, the impact is even greater, right? Because you can imagine how much cushion those types of farmers have. In terms of savings and things like that. So that's also another important point that we cannot overlook, right? And I think also one of the things I want to mention also is that cocoa, what we are seeing with cocoa now, also provides an important lesson for us in terms of commodities, right? So we've gone from 11,000 to about 4,000 or maybe just a little over 5,000 now. So that's the same thing that should serve as an example for us, when we are talking about
0: amazing. Hold on a bit for us. We'll get back to you briefly. I want to make this assessment for you to give us a different narrative. We realize that currently, every time the government makes a projection in 2026, we realize they mostly depend on gold, cocoa, as one of the trademark in terms of revenue making. We've exported meat astronomically in terms of revenue. Yep. Gold is making so much for Ghana, 20.9 billion. And with just cocoa making 3.8, the difference is why we are overly dependent on gold now in terms of reserve building, and that government has projected by 2029 they will be able to make about 20 basically
1: some $20 billion in your reserves.
0: In your reserves, so that is the projection going forward. But with all this going, what is the risk? Which I'm going to ask Alfred. But before then, Caleb, what do you make of the differential, especially in terms of we getting to where we are supposed to go and the economic cost that is going to be on us as a nation?
1: I think, well, this graph makes sense because usually to get the equivalent of the value you get in gold for cocoa, you need so many bags of cocoa. But then for gold, just a little bit, you can get the same value. Mm-hmm. And it's relatively easier to get cocoa to get gold than cocoa because cocoa, you have to get your trees, right, weather conditions and all of that. And we've capitalized on the gold market for some time now. And then from 2024 to 2025, you can see the sharp deviation over here. And it's an outlier because we know what's happening in the international markets with Donald Trump and all of that. And again, we saw the same approach when we looked at the price of cocoa in the international market. We saw a very huge spike up. So, and this comes back to policymaking, because once you see spikes, you have to understand what's causing the spike. Can Ghana take advantage of this while protecting the economy when the prices eventually, calm down a bit, because the price of gold on the market right now, even though it's projected to stay above $5,000 per ounce for some time now, it came down a bit, but the projections are to stay over some time now.
0: Great.
1: So it's about the sustainability of the policies. If you make policies that when the, you know, the tide turns, Ghana is left vulnerable, like cocoa we are seeing now, or do you make policies that in spite of the gains, we are able to capitalize and then move forward? So we can go to Alfred now.
0: Okay, so Alfred, now we understand that the differential, as Caleb made mention, has made it quite clear. I'm also going to ask the same question. What is the economic risk we taking this decision to basically prioritize our commodity going forward? But if it comes to the value chain, we are not seeing it reflect in terms of growth of the sector, basically. We've seen the LBCs come forth. Today, the CEO of Cocoa Board, Randy Abe, was quite vociferous, saying they are meeting with the farmers to ensure that some payments are done. The communications director of Cocoa Board also reaffirmed to Joy News that they have already started paying some payment. But what do you make of it?
7: Well, I think there's that, you know, regardless of what happens, government would have to step in, the central government would have to step in. Mm-hmm. Because when you look at the farm gate prices, right, you know, the CEO was even saying that we are paying very high, right? Politically, it wouldn't be good if the prices were to decline, right? And so the government would have to subsidize essentially to keep the prices at the level that they are currently, because you know, even though we had done some forward sales, so we would have taken advantage of some of the earlier spikes in the prices, we're now looking at facing, you know, lower prices more every day. And so that means that in order to keep the farm gate price as what we have it now, I think it's what, 3625 or whatever it is now, per bag, we'll have to subsidize. So the government will have to step in, because I don't think it will look good, you know, from a political standpoint, for cocoa prices to go down, the farm gate prices to go down, at this point in time. So this is where the politics and the policy and all of that come to play, right? Essentially, it's like, you know, we're trying to make sure that, you know, already there were concerns about the government not paying enough to the cocoa farmers, and you know, Imani had done some analysis that was showing, you know, that even with the increase in prices, about 70% of the farmers were still going to be worse off, right, just because of how much money they need to make a living, right?
0: So, and Alfred, how serious would this situation be should the city decide to dance a different tune in terms of appreciation?
7: Well, if that would deteriorate the situation, right? Like, I think if the city goes and appreciate even more, that would even impact this, and that would impact the amount of support that the government has to make. Now, you can also make the argument though that if the city appreciates, there might be other things like, you know, debt servicing that would be savings there. So there might be some offsetting situation here, right, where you are saving in your debt servicing, and then that money maybe can go towards supporting the cocoa industry. But definitely, you know, the Ministry of Finance, I think, would have to do some kind of support to support the cocoa sector. You know, it's going to be very interesting to look at Cocoa Board's finances this year. And that also brings into perspective all these other quasi-fiscal activities that they want to be doing, like, you know, getting into scholarships and getting into free fertilizer and all of that. All those costs, I don't know to what extent they'll be able to sustain those, because if you look at how things are progressing right now, and when you look at what they are getting on the international market, coupled with the city's appreciation, there are just so many different factors. And the fact that we're not even competitive, according to the CEO, so because of our prices, the LBCs would rather, or the off-takers would rather go to other countries, right? They would rather go to other places to get something for cheap. And so that's where we are now. And I think that's something that, you know, government will have to definitely step in and try to provide some of that support.
0: So, let me ask a very rhetorical question. Should Cocoa Board step away from being an intermediary where farmers can directly sell to the international market? Looking at how farmers in other countries personally can say they are making this profit from cocoa sellage and they are actually having a better condition of living. Look at the farmer, his situation, his condition, access to roads, better condition of living, hospital, all these were things the Cocoa Board promised. And if you look at the current overhead cost of running an agency, the payment, the salaries that is being made as a result from the farmers' own suffering or sweat on the farmlands, what they have to endure at fighting against Galamsey and all those challenges, are we in a better state looking at how long since the Kwasi brought cocoa from Fernando Po?
7: That's a, how much time do you have?
0: Just a brief one. We have
7: my
0: less
7: position
0: than 2 minutes.
7: On my position on Cocoa Board.
0: Yes.
7: Is that I think it has outlived its importance. Mm-hmm. That's my position is that we should have gotten to a point where we would be thinking of basically transitioning away from the Cocoa Board model. And having the farmers deal directly with the buyers and selling to whoever they want to sell to. I think that, you know, we've created this beast that has so much overhead that essentially we're giving 30%, like, you know, we're taxing, quote unquote, taxing the farmers 30%. If we're to go by the analogy of 70% of FOB, we're taxing the farmers about 30%. But I don't know to what extent the services that these farmers are getting is commensurate with you know how much they are paying. And so I think to me, Cocoa Board, and I think, you know, of course it's gonna take significant, it's gonna take a radical leader to want to get rid of Cocoa Board, right? I think personally I feel like Cocoa Board has outlived its importance. And that the farmers can deal directly with whichever bank that they want.
0: Oh, it's a pleasure having you here with us here on Beyond the Numbers. Alfred, thank you so much for joining us. Alfred Appiah is a data scientist, and he joined us today here to bring the numbers down. And certainly, we had the privilege of having Emmanuel Brad Kweku, who was on the farmlands and spoke to the farmers directly on their challenges that they've been confronting since November last year in terms of payment. Tell him any final words?
1: I think I'll just leave us with this graph because, as you can see, since 2011, the government has not really reduced farm gate prices before. Mm-hmm. And then you know how the political climate is. Once one government decides to reduce the price of farm gates, it's going to be a catastrophe for them, even though that could be the right thing to do. So like Alfred said, I don't think the government is going to reduce farm gate prices. The central government might have to step in and bail Cocoa Board out, help with some of the payments. And they're already getting some wind fronts from gold prices. So whether that could be helped to be used to help cocoa prices at this time and help the farmers and all of that, I think that's something they're looking at. But then more sustainably, we have to fix the funding model, because we tried it last year, the new model didn't work. We tried syndicated loans, the interest rate was too much. So I think Cocoa Board, Finance Ministry, they have to sit together and then let us know the way forward with the new policy measures, and also ensure stability, especially when prices go up. In outliers, we have to understand why the price went up in the first place. Mm-hmm. And then when the price went up, because we have a shortfall, the government was actually trying to fix that shortfall and then increase production. So I think we have to work on these things.
0: You know, I made a projection about this, that if you look too long, you keep staring at the gold, we'll forget the ground that we're standing in, which basically produces this cocoa. Yeah. And we have been too conscious of the gold story, forgetting the cocoa, which is quite important. It's a month of love. Certainly, you go to the market, you buy cocoa, enjoy it, and share with somebody. But nonetheless, remember, the farmer is also important. Let's go back to the farmer, ensure the livelihoods are settled. We're also following up on Cocoa Board. They said, up to next week, these farmers will be settled. Our eyes are on the go. Farmers should also be up and doing, and certainly we'll bring more happening here on Beyond the Numbers. My name is Winston Taki, and I did today's show with
1: Caleb Ziblin. It was great being here, Winston.
0: Amazing. And next week, we are bringing you a comprehensive edition of the show, which will start from 1 p.m. to 2 p.m. Yeah. And Wednesday, 1 p.m. to 2 p.m. And on Friday, 3:30
1: to 4:30.
0: So it's a comprehensive buffet. Enjoy, and make sure you also join us here on the show every time here. Thank you for watching. Have a wonderful weekend. Bye-bye.

0: You're watching The Marketplace. We want to take you to Zambia, where President John Mahama is addressing lawmakers.
1: Three terms. I am quite familiar with the traditions of the House. And having been president too, I'm quite used to heckling, so I won't have a problem. Right, Honorable Speaker, Honorable Members of Parliament, Honorable Ministers of State, senior government officials, members of the diplomatic corps, distinguished ladies and gentlemen, let me acknowledge and introduce my wife seated to my left. Otherwise known as domestic commanders-in-chief. I'm deeply honored to address this August House and to convey warm fraternal greetings from the government and people of the Republic of Ghana. I wish at the outset to express my profound appreciation for the gracious hospitality extended to me and my delegation since our arrival in this beautiful city of Lusaka. Yeah. This visit reaffirms the enduring bonds of friendship and solidarity between Ghana and Zambia, bonds that have been forged during the historic struggle for Africa's political emancipation under the visionary leadership of our founding fathers, Osagyefo Dr. Kwame Nkrumah and Dr. Kenneth David Kaunda. Their shared Pan-African conviction, sacrifice, and courage laid the foundations on which our two nations and indeed our continent continue to build. Ghana's historic support for Zambia's liberation struggle is well documented, and generations of Zambian freedom fighters were shaped by Pan-Africanist ideals fostered at institutions such as the Kwame Nkrumah Ideological Institute in Winneba. Today, our friendship remains grounded in mutual respect, shared democratic values, and a common aspiration for peace, development, and African dignity. Right, Honorable Speaker, the responsibility of our generation is clear. That is to translate historic solidarity and political goodwill into concrete economic and social dividends for our people. Our forebears won us independence and nationhood. Now we must win the fight for economic transformation and prosperity for our people. We must confront the battle of the economic emancipation of our country at a time when global geopolitics is undergoing tectonic shifts. Today, global humanitarian assistance is shrinking, official development assistance is declining, defense spending is rising, and traditional multilateral systems are under strain. Africa therefore faces a different pandemic, the pandemic of unfulfilled potential. Millions of our young people remain unemployed, health systems are fragile, and economies extract wealth without building capacity. Madam Speaker, Africa must confront this changing reality with transparency and pragmatism. Only days ago, I had the opportunity to address global leaders in Davos, where I spoke about the Accra Reset Initiative and the urgent need for Africa to redefine its development trajectory. Too many African countries remain trapped in what I describe as triple dependency. Dependency on external actors for security choices, dependency on donors for health and education systems, and dependency on suppliers of critical minerals while capturing little or no value. This condition undermines genuine sovereignty. History

0: Africa's democratic dividend, projected to account for a quarter of the world's population by 2050, demands investments in skills, innovation, and representation in global governance. Right Honourable Speaker, I thank you sincerely for this invitation to address this Parliament. Ghana remains steadfast in its commitment to strengthening our cooperation with Zambia, guided by mutual respect and shared destiny. Zikomo, may God bless the Republic of Zambia. May God bless the Republic of Ghana. And may God bless Africa. Thank you.
1: All right, that was President John Mahama addressing Zambia's National Assembly. A lot of things happening in that country. They have signed 8 MOUs, including a visa waiver that we heard the president talk about. And so if you're a Ghanaian, you want to go to Zambia, free visa. If you're Zambian, you want to go to Ghana, is a free visa waiver for you as well. All right, and that's how we drop the curtain on the marketplace. More news on our website, myjoyonline.com/business. My name is Daryl Kwa. Thanks for watching. See you same time tomorrow.

0: Hi, good afternoon. Welcome to the marketplace. Coming up, total revenue from oil sector declined significantly to $769 million for last year. Also coming up, rising risk margins limit impact of policy rate cuts on lending rates ahead. We discuss how to reduce the margins and improve the transmission of policy rate cuts to borrowers. My name is Daryl Kwao. Details coming up. Thanks for staying with us, everyone. First up, Ghana's total revenue from crude oil exploration and exports has dropped significantly, reaching $769 million at the end of 2025, according to government data. Details in the following report.
1: In 2024, the total receipts from oil-related activities in Ghana reached $1.63 billion. Now, fast forward to the end of December last year, and the amount stood at $769 million. The development can be linked to challenges in Ghana's oil sector in terms of declining production and challenges with prices of crude oil on the international market, which impacted on Ghana's revenue. For some, if this trend should continue this year, that might not be good for government when it comes to revenue mobilization. Let's focus on the 2025 performance. Well, the report showed that despite the not-so-good numbers, corporate tax brought in some $346 million compared to that of more than $500 million that we had in 2024. For last year, $863 million was paid by the oil exploration firms as surface rental. In terms of monies realized from crude oil savings, it stood at $1.5 billion. A careful look at the numbers over the past 3 years showed that what we recorded in terms of revenue for last year was the lowest compared to 2024 and 2023.
0: Benjamin Nsia is Executive Director of the Center for Environmental Management and Sustainable Energy. He joins me on Zoom to discuss this. We are just going to focus, Benjamin, on the second half of 2025 based on data released by the Bank of Ghana. So we understand oil receipts in the second half dropped sharply compared to 2024. What caused this, do you think?
2: Output has declined comparing these two periods. That's second half of 2024 and also the second half of 2025, as well as the price of the product on the international market. If you look at our 2025 budget, with our five-year moving average, we're expecting to sell this product at around $74 per barrel, but the outturn was $60 per barrel, and that means that even if production or output was constant, revenue was going to slash or was going to plummet, and that is why in the second half of 2025 we saw revenue plummeting both on output and also both on price.
0: Yeah, and so revenue from the Jubilee and Sankofa fields also fell. How worrying is this for Ghana's oil income?
2: Most of these wells are becoming maturing wells, so output will continue to decline until we begin to develop them or begin to engage in more operational activities to explore other areas of improving output, because these wells have been in existence for the last decade. And for that matter, output is also declining. And I think that we need more investment in areas of exploration and also areas of expanding some of these wells or doing some developmental activities so that we can increase output. If we are able to increase output, I think that revenue will continue to slide or continue to plummet.
0: So based on the report, we understand that the Petroleum Holding Fund received about $400 million, that is, and paid out $490 million US dollars. How sustainable is this?
2: Its sustainability depends on inflows from oil proceeds as well as good decision making in terms of our investment of some of the proceeds from this oil output. If we're able to invest in better securities or better government coupons, I think that at the end of the day, those interests will plow back into the PHF. If we're unable to do that, it will continue to harm us. The other side also has to do with output, as I indicated. If your output continues to decline and prices are not favorable, the petroleum holding fund will continue to decline, will continue to decrease. Fortunately, if you look at the second half of 2025, even though the proceeds from oil as well as the other income, which are not directly linked to our liftings, were quite lower compared to the actual lodgement into the fund, because we got about $339 million, but actual allotment or lodgement was around $423 million. So it means that certain investment activities done by the Bank of Ghana as well as other sector players inure to our benefit by increasing our PHF. If we hadn't taken that decision, our PHF will also be on a downward trend, and that is also going to ensure that there's no sustainability in terms of managing our risk factors in future.
0: All right. Corporate tax and interest added over $200 million to the fund. How important is this in supporting Ghana's oil revenue?
2: Within the fiscal regime, I think we have one of the highest CITs in petroleum upstream, 35%. And if our players, including those who are engaged in the main operational activities of exploring and developing wells or producing oil, as well as others engaged in other surface activities or what they call support services, at the end of the day, if they're able to do well in terms of make realizing profitability, it means that Ghana also earns from this CIT. So what this, the increment in CIT, or that huge CIT figure, which is higher than our lifting, indicates that most of the upstream players are doing quite well. And in their activities, doing quite well means that Ghana is attaining higher profitability from the sector. And we must also ensure that we put on certain measures or interventions to block any loophole that will not let us as a country realize all these potential revenue sources to beef up our petroleum holding fund.
0: So with crude oil earnings down, what should the government do to protect petroleum funds and the stability of the sector?
2: I think the law is very categorical on it in terms of what goes into the fund and also which areas we need to invest to ensure that Ghana attains full benefits from our petroleum revenue. In terms of stabilization, in terms of heritage fund, these are clarity based on law. And I think that we should continue to invest our
0: All right, it appears we lost a few seconds of your submission over there. If you could just kindly recap.
2: Yeah, so as I was saying, I think that we need to continue to invest in those legal institutions that have been established by the PRMA, and also continue to maybe ensure that there are certain incentives that boost production. If you're able to do these two things, I think that the petroleum holding fund will be safer within the medium and long term.
0: All right, Benjamin Nsia, Executive Director of the Center for Environmental Management and Sustainable Energy. I appreciate your time here on The Marketplace. We are taking a short break. When we come back, we are going to be talking borrowing costs. Don't go anywhere. Welcome back to The Marketplace. Time for the exchange. And in 2025, Ghana recorded notable improvements in key macroeconomic indicators, with interest rates, inflation, and exchange rate pressures all easing over the year. But a closer look at the data reveals a critical concern. Despite sharp cuts in the Bank of Ghana's policy rate, borrowing costs did not fall by the same margin. This afternoon, the exchange, we want to examine how rising risk margins in the banking sector are weakening the impact of monetary policy on lending rates. Dennis Brown, Associate Director in the Strategy and Transactions team of Deloitte West Africa, joins me. He's written on that and he's going to shed more light on it. A great writer, by the way, Benjamin. Dennis. So the Bank of Ghana data for 2025 shows a steady decline in key interest rates and overall improvement in macroeconomic indicators. Yet, as you write, borrowing costs for businesses and households remain high. Can you explain why the positive impact of policy rate cuts hasn't fully translated into lower lending rates?
3: All right. Thank you very much, Daryl. And thank you to your viewers and listeners as well. I think that As the article puts it, the policy cuts that we have seen is what drove me to the data. I wanted to look at how the average lending rate has trended with the monetary policy rate. And I did find out that, yes, whilst it's trended down positively, it could have gone down very much. Whilst it has trended positively, it could have gone down, by a higher margin than it did. So, with my knowledge as what constitutes the average lending rate, which is basically a combination of the Ghana reference rate and it's a combination of the Ghana reference rate and risk margins that are built into the price by lenders. I quickly did the differentials and could really see that no, the risk margins are increasing over time at the same time that the monetary policy rate and the Ghana reference rate is also dropping. So clearly, the discretion that banks and lenders have to build an additional margin into the lending rate is either being abused or perhaps there are genuine concerns in the market relating to risk that is then being built into the price. And this has, sort of held up the borrowing cost a bit more than it could have, looking at the rate of cuts that we've seen in the monetary policy rate as well as the Ghana reference rate.
0: So your analysis highlights widening risk margins as a key factor constraining the pass-through of the monetary policy rate. What exactly are these risk margins, and why have they increased so significantly in 2025?
3: Yes, one of the things we highlighted is that it's very important that Bank of Ghana, where a huge institution they are with all the structures, should look into this further. First, it requires some investigation, working with the banks and other lenders to identify where the risk factors are or what causes these, risk factors, and to see how best we can use a combination of policy and regulations to mitigate that. But on my own, I identify a few things based on, general knowledge of what constitutes risk margins or considerations by lenders, for risk margins. And I listed a few of them there. One of them relating to credit risk, where there's a sense that, we are in a tough environment. The banks thought of it that we are in a tough environment or, we've seen significant improvement in the macroeconomic environment. But if they are running into, bad loan books, they think that environment is still high risk, they are going to price that in there. And so what we are asking for Bank of Ghana to do is to work with these banks to ensure, one, prudent and strict implementation of their own, credit risk management, as well as to see whether there are, excesses that can be standardized, because that then gives maybe too much room for banks to operate in and to abuse their discretion. We also talked about project risk, where there are specific projects that banks may assess at high risk because of the risks attached to the cash flow. And that we think typically comes from not structuring the project well, where you don't get the cash flow profile, structured properly. And this can stem from you not working with experts like financial consultants that would see through the lines and help you structure the projects well. You are likely to, end up in a situation where banks want to do the deal, but they see the risks, and so they have to price it into the margin. There are other things around loan security and collateral where documentation has been an issue. Look at our land administration system, for instance. It's very difficult to register properties, even those that, genuinely belong to you. So where there are these deficiencies in terms of documentation, banks that see the opportunity may still want to go ahead, but it will come at a higher cost, which is built into the risk margins. Then the general market conditions, we've seen significant improvement, and so would have expected that this would follow in terms of how the risk margins drop, but that's not what we are seeing. And so it tells us that either the banks are, abusing their discretion over the risk margins, or there are genuine concerns in the market that Bank of Ghana can work with the fiscal authorities to address. We also have other factors around industry, specific risks like oil and gas. Some of the risk weightings that Bank of Ghana will assign some of the projects there because of that industry will be high, and the banks will run along with that. And so what we are saying is that some of it could relate to structuring of the industry itself. We have an industry that is capital intensive, and so we have a lot of the funding coming from foreign sources. And so the inflows are routed directly to foreign banks. And we've been on platforms where the banks have complained that Well, if you are not retaining a significant amount of the inflows, then it reduces the confidence with which we approach such projects, because we also want to see the cash inflow retained here, so we can leverage same to repay loans in that sector if we give our loans in that sector. So those are some of the things that Bank of Ghana can deal with, including regulatory requirements, how they can look at some of the regulations that are overly stringent and can be relaxed. Where we have to do with industry specific risks and specific regulations from Bank of Ghana, which has the banks obeying certain rules, we have indicated that yes, Bank of Ghana can investigate, but to be able to achieve maybe a relaxed rule that can work for everybody, that will require investment in systems and structures that will allow for effective and tailored risk management and monitoring, as well as timely response to risk incidents. Once you have these systems in place, it gives confidence that the risk will be tracked earlier on and the response will be swift and adequate. And therefore, from the onset, we can work with reasonable margins rather than pricing in higher than expected margins. We also talked about profiteering from banks. It's not impossible that banks may see the opportunity, and where competition is not that tight, they may abuse the discretion they have to build in higher than expected risk margins. These are things that Bank of Ghana can look at, investigate further, work with other fiscal authorities to implement measures to address.
0: Well, given that the monetary policy rate was cut by 900 basis points last year, but lending rates fell more slowly, how does this affect the effectiveness of monetary policy in Ghana? I know you talk about some of the things the central bank can do, but are there limits to what the central bank can achieve through rate adjustments alone?
3: I mean, we know that in between the monetary policy rate and the final lending rate, there are other factors that also play out. And that is why you are never likely going to see a one-to-one mapping. So the monetary policy rate goes down by 900 basis points. You cannot expect the lending rate to also go down by 900 basis points. No, because there are other factors that play out there. But what we are saying is that we look at the risk margin that banks, using their discretion, are pricing into loan deals, and that alone, if you hold other things constant, are slashing the potential full impact, which is the 900 basis points that the monetary policy rate could have had on the lending rate by half, almost half. I think about my calculations was about 420, basis points is the how much the risk margin has increased over time. And so if Bank of Ghana can work with the banks, the fiscal authorities that manages fiscal policies, Minister of Finance, etc., they'll be able to address some of these factors that I have laid out. But like I said, it will always require investigation first to ensure that yes, indeed, these are the factors that are playing out, and to then address them. So yes, it is constricting the impact of monetary policy rate significantly. Whilst we do not expect for a full pass-through effect, we believe that the pass-through effect can be to a greater extent than we have seen, and that therefore can lead to a higher decrease in borrowing cost,
0: And
3: which will be good for us here.
0: what factors could be credit risk, project risk, regulatory requirements, or lender practices are driving these higher risk margins? And which ones do you see as the most critical to address?
3: Yeah, I think that all of them are critical. Maybe where we see low-hanging fruit is profiteering lenders. So because there's some discretion around your assessment of borrowers and the margins that you price into loan deals, that is an area where banks or lenders can abuse just for purposes of profiteering. But we have indicated that that can be addressed through competition, because if a borrower has access to various options, maybe there are five banks that want to give the loan, they are in a good position, in a strong bargaining position to bid down the risk margin. So that we think policy and regulations can help address that as low-hanging fruit. But there are some of the things that are also structured, like Bank of Ghana has a role or risk weightings for various types of projects, which with the right investments, we believe they can relax those rules. But the right investments would have to precede that. You invest in the systems that effectively monitor and timely respond to risk incidents. Then you can lower the risk margin because the probability that that risk will have the anticipated impact can then reduce significantly.
0: So, based on your analysis, what steps should the Bank of Ghana and other fiscal institutions take to reduce risk margins and improve the transmission of policy rate cuts to borrowers? And how could this impact lending rates and overall growth of the economy?
3: It's one simple thing though. I think that's policy coordination. And 2025, we've seen a good amount of that. And I think the Bank of Ghana governor has indicated severally in some of the press conferences that he's had that they have ensured that there's proper policy coordination between the Bank of Ghana and the Ministry of Finance and other fiscal authorities so that they are all moving towards the same objective. Although they have different and distinct roles, right? That has to be improved further, and that I believe is what can result in a significant reduction in this risk margin. Because all these factors, as we listed them, for most of them, we have indicated Bank of Ghana to work with other fiscal authorities. Of course, for some of them too, they would have to rope in the banks, the lenders themselves, because we still want to retain some discretion at that level to encourage competition. We run a free market system, so you can't just say everybody should give out loans at the Ghana reference rate. Every one of them will look at their own assessment of the project in front of them and pricing the risks. But we also don't want a situation where they have such a huge margin of discretion that they can abuse it. And
0: All right.
3: so important that that is guided as well. The impact on that, if they can achieve it, will be to significantly reduce borrowing costs. And when borrowing costs is reduced, overall cost of capital goes down. It will improve access.
0: Okay.
3: Businesses and investors will find capital cheaper. And then we invest in the high growth segments of the economy, expand the economy, create more jobs, going forward.
0: All right. Thank you so much, Associate Director, Deloitte West Africa, Dennis Brown. I appreciate your time. Well,
3: Thank you.
0: actually, the Ghana reference rate for February 2026 is expected to ease marginally to 14.58%. This projection is based on our calculation using the established industry formula. Here's more.
1: The Ghana reference rate, a key benchmark for setting of interest rates by commercial banks, and it stood at 15.68% for the month of January 2026. However, based on our own calculations, the rate should go down to 14.58%. Now, we arrived at this final figure based on the formula used in calculating the reference rate. That is, take the monetary policy rate of 15.5%, the interbank rate of about 14.19%, and the treasury bill's rate of 11.19%, expressed in the formula given. That should let us arrive at this rate of 14.58%. Based on the established formula, it is clear that the monetary policy rate accounted for the highest weighting in the basket when it comes to calculating this reference rate. If the commercial banks don't apply any extra charge, then we could see the reference rate be announced on Wednesday at a rate of 14.58%. It actually represents about 1.1% cut in the reference rate from the month of January 2026. This should go a long way to impact on fresh loans, as commercial banks are expected to reduce their interest rates and also for persons that negotiated their loans at a variable rate. However, individuals that negotiated their loans with the commercial banks at a fixed rate may not witness any change or review when it comes to the cost of servicing their loans when this Ghana reference rate is announced tomorrow.
0: All right, by Wednesday we'd know, right? More news on our website, myjournaline.com/business, including Ghana earning less money from oil exports in the second half of 2025. That's according to the BOG. myjohnline.com/business. We leave you with the latest international headlines. Hi, good afternoon. Welcome to the marketplace. Coming up, mandatory local cargo insurance for commercial imports takes effect amid business pushback. Also coming up, Treasury bill demand firm as policy rate cuts drive sharp yield compression. My name is Daryl Kwao. Details coming up. And thanks for staying with us, everyone. Beginning today, all commercial imports entering the country must be insured by a local insurance company. This follows a strict enforcement of the mandatory local cargo insurance policy. More details in the following report.
1: The effective date for this policy, which came from the Ministry of Finance, was February 1, 2026, that is over the weekend. However, enforcement is from today. The ministry has already directed the Bank of Ghana and the Ghana Revenue Authority to strictly enforce this directive. The Ministry of Finance has argued that the move is in line with government's commitment to strengthen domestic insurance market and retain insurance premiums locally to strengthen Ghana's economy. However, some businesses like members of the Ghana United Association have strongly kicked against this policy. It is not clear for now whether the government may later take some steps to review aspects of this policy in the coming days.
0: And as you heard from the report, some business groupings are kicking against this policy. I'm joined by Chairman of the Food and Beverages Association, John Awini, to hear his thoughts. Good afternoon to you. So how is the mandatory local cargo insurance policy affecting the cost of importing food and beverage products for your members? You're muted.
4: Good afternoon, and thank you very much for your good question. Good afternoon to your viewers. On the surface, I would say that this policy looks good for the economy and to strengthen the insurance sector in Ghana. But technically, it's going to be a very difficult thing to work with. It is required that the finance minister call this thing back, let them suspend it, and engage stakeholders so that they will be able to understand the technicalities of enforcing and implementing this particular directive. The key reason why we are asking that the finance minister should hold back and engage us is that about 90% of the goods that come into Ghana are on suppliers' credit. Particularly members of the food and beverage sector. Most of these goods that come to the country are on suppliers' credit, and suppliers will not allow you, the local person, to determine where you go and get this thing insured. Because the goods, even though the goods are coming to the jurisdiction of Ghana, the goods technically belongs to the supplier. So the supplier has a very strong interest in how you handle these goods, how you insure them, how you store them, and how these goods are just generally handled locally. The goods are paid off as and when you sell basis. When you sell it, every week you will be required to pay the supplier. Every 2 weeks, some of them, they have 1 month supplier's credit, 2 months or 3 months and thereabout. So that's why most at times when you have the currency fluctuate, we begin to cry, importers begin to cry that, and they are establishing exchange rate losses because the goods are supposed to be paid back weekly or bi-weekly. So when the Minister of Finance comes out like this and gives such a directive, I think that directive can only be applicable to goods that are manufactured locally. But goods that are imported from wherever they are imported from, it is not within the domain of the importer to determine where he has to insure the goods. Because the goods are combined ownership of the importer and the supplier, and are largely owned by the supplier. So you cannot determine that you go and they insure it with a particular insurance company. And then when you suffer losses, and then you now begin to give stories here and there, the local insurers are not very familiar with the importers, or let me say the suppliers. So you cannot go, if you take up a local importer, say, I want to insure with this insurance company or the other. The supplier needs to approve that. It's not within the domain of the Ministry of Finance to determine that, let us do it. Much as we would like to do that to strengthen our economy, technically it's going to be a very, very, very challenging thing. And I would think that, and advise that, humbly, respectfully, the finance minister should hold this thing back. And let us sit down and then talk about this. Because I don't think we were not even engaged, we were not talked with. And then this just comes in burn. You want to boost some people's business, so to say, insurance business. What about the economy? What about the goods and all that? If the suppliers say they will not supply, what happens? Which goods are you going to use to insure locally? So I would say that let us begin with the local manufacturers. Goods that are manufactured locally, definitely, even though they owe raw materials to suppliers, they are manufactured locally, so they can be insured locally. But goods where a supplier trusts, believes in your integrity, and hands them over to you, and says that I am insuring these goods with this particular insurance group or another, you cannot come out to say that, yeah, no, my government says this.
0: Right.
4: Ghana hammered, our imports globally is very small, so we cannot begin to determine what happens in the global market.
0: You talk about what this, what impact this would have on the economy. We know that most of the businesses under FABAC are small and medium-sized enterprises. So talk to us about how this policy could affect their ability to be competitive, and also what operational logistical challenges this may bring about.
4: I'm saying it could lead to shortage of goods in the country. It could lead, generally, depending on the cost of goods, generally, depending on the performance or the insurance interest rate of the insurers, the local insurers, it could impact negatively on the cost of the goods in the country. So generally, it is, you need to insure the goods with the person that you trust. If the local insurers, their rates are good and they also have a good standing, then businesses may be able to convince their suppliers that, one, let us insure. In any case, we are here with them. So it may be much more easier to insure with them than to go and insure in other jurisdictions. But it is not within the domain of the importer, let me emphasize, to determine where these goods have to be insured. It is the domain of the supplier who owns the goods. Somebody cannot give you millions of dollars of worth of goods, and you come and say that I'm insuring these goods with this particular person. Remember, when you go and buy a car based on bank loan, and it is the company that funds the purchase of that vehicle, you cannot take that vehicle and go and insure in the company that where you want. It is the bank that has given you the loan that determines where that vehicle is supposed to be insured. And the documents are largely being kept by the bank. Until you finish paying, you cannot claim ownership of the goods. It's the same way that happens in the international market with the goods that are coming to the country. The goods are given out on credit. The money belongs to the supplier. So you cannot unilaterally, based on the directive of your government, and say that you are going to insurance company A or the other, it could lead to serious negative impact on the in the country.
0: Yeah,
4: and that's why we are saying that. I don't know whether the finance minister averred his mind to this particular or not. If he had good meetings with us or had meetings, we would have raised this one up that, yes, we are in this country. It is our responsibility to help build this country. It is our responsibility to help build institutions and all that. But where it is generally not very practicable, that directive will rather lead to the negative impact on the development of the country than positive.
0: You mentioned that there was no prior engagement with the business community before this was enforced. Would you like the opportunity, or is there are you trying to reach out to the Ministry of Finance or maybe the National Insurance Commission to get them to discuss possible exemptions or adjustments?
4: Well, I think that, as a matter of fact, they've heard, we are ready for them. They normally, they came out with their policy, and they are supposed to, the policy is supposed to be applied by us, and they are supposed to invite us. Why they did not invite us, I don't understand. We are the people to implement the thing. These are our businesses, and it's a free market. We determine where we want to put our place rates on. So they don't just come in and give a sweeping directive that ensure locally. When you don't even then locally, when the government doesn't own the goods, the insurance people don't own, they are doing their business. And so if they are very strong and good, we will as much be able to convince our suppliers to do business with them. But it doesn't have to take a directive. It doesn't have to take an enforcement. It doesn't have to take power to do that in a free market where the forces of demand and supply determine that. And in this case, it's not even largely demand and supply. It is largely the fact that the goods don't belong to the local person. And that's why I've broken it down to the simplest term that go take a loan from a bank and buy a vehicle and see whether you have the right to determine where you can insure that vehicle and what you can do with that vehicle. That vehicle, even though you are the one driving it, it is largely controlled by the bank or the lender for that matter. It's the same thing that happens to the goods that we bring into this country. Oh. You don't have absolute control over it.
0: Right, and I believe this is being introduced to provide some safeguards or buffers. So I'm saying that going forward, in terms of solutions, what would you recommend so that the policy protects businesses and not also cause excessive burdens on business
4: community? We recommend for now the government should suspend it and then invite us to a meeting. We are very, very open to discuss this thing dispassionately. And we are open to the fact that we are all interested to help build the local economy. We are not at variance with the vision of the finance minister. We are with them. But this particular one, we were not consulted, not just because we were not consulted, but the directive, it will be so difficult to be implemented. It goes into the domain where we don't have much more control as local importers.
0: All right. Thank you so much for your time. Chairman of the Food and Beverages Association, John Awuni there. Appreciate your time on the marketplace. We're taking a short break. When we come back, we'll talk about the financial markets. We've got our eyes on the Treasury Bill auction, where there was the Treasury bills continue to reach record highs. We'll talk to you about that after this break. Don't go anywhere. And welcome back. Investor interest in government treasuries continued to reach record highs as total bill standard exceeded the target by over 144%. That's according to auction results by the Bank of Ghana. Meanwhile, interest rates tumbled across the yield curve. Mark Jordan Sikanate is Senior Associate Research at Lawrence Africa Securities. He joins me on Zoom. So last week's treasury bill auction was oversubscribed by 144%. What is your reading of this strong demand?
5: Thank you for having me. Yes, so like you mentioned, last week we saw an oversubscription in government treasury bill auction. I think it's about the 10th in a row. And if you check the trend, which also explains why we are seeing the robust demand on treasury bill, you recall that prior to the MPC sitting in November 2025, government was recording, you know, significant undersubscriptions and also missing targets in most of its treasury bill auction. One of the reasons we were stating from our side was the fact that other money market securities like the OMO bills were presenting quite, you know, impressive opportunities to investors. That's why we're seeing funds channel towards those side. I think the narrative has changed since then. In the past 10 weeks, we've had like two MPC sittings. Monetary policy rate has cumulatively declined by about 600 basis points from 21% as of November to 15%, 15.5% as of now. Now, with these dynamics in play, you've also seen considerable decline on interest rates on the OMO bills, which is sold by the B. And as such, we are seeing a cautious play by investment, you know, shifting capital from those other money market funds into the treasury bills. And particularly even with the treasury bills, when you check, you realize that they are still around the 10 years with high rates, and that is the 364 day bill, which continue to, you know, attract over 40% of investor demand.
0: As we've seen yields on the T-bill curve fall sharply, what should investors expect in the coming weeks?
5: Okay, so what we expect in the, what we think investor positioning should be in the coming week is a cautious bidding dynamics. One, because liquidity levels are high in the market, and then from the treasury perspective, they kind of have an ample hand going into auctions. Two is also the fact that their demand is beginning to slow. Remember, we mentioned that we see considerable maturities in K1. They are beginning to have, you know, high liquidity levels to back this liquidity demand from their side. And also, lastly, is about the fact that we just saw a 250 bps decline on monetary policy rates to 15.5%. And currently, OMO bills are around 11.5% as per results shown in the last OMO bill auction last week. This places treasury bill securities favorably above these OMO bills, especially the 364 day bill. And so investors, we caution that investors, you know, bid consciously when they are going into treasury bill auctions. Because when you watch from the past two auctions, last 2 weeks, government rejected over $3 billion. Last week, it rejected slightly over $4 billion. And that tells you that gradually it is strengthening its grip, and then it's going to take advantage of the 50 basis points in OMO yield to also trim its borrowing cost. Yeah.
0: And I guess with the interest rates tumbling, we're beginning to see the effects of the policy rate cut, right?
5: Yes, we are beginning to see it. 37 basis drop on the 91 day, and 28 for the 182, and then 24 for the 364, all in last week's, just in a single